0: This is the Israel Connection on JA Community Radio, streaming over the internet at j-air.com.au. My name is David Schulberg, bringing you another episode of this weekly radio program, which provides analysis and insight with important interviews and discussion about Israel.
1: Professor Gilad Zuckerman, with doctorates from both Oxford and Cambridge, is listed among Australia's top 30 living legends of research in 2024 by the Australian newspaper. In 2023, he was awarded the Reuben Licht Prize for his outstanding contribution to Yiddish scholarship. Appointed Masada Fellow at Worcester College in the University of Oxford this year, he will deliver the 10th Edward Uhlendorf Memorial Lecture on the 15th of October and Masada Public Seminar on the 19th of October. Zuckerman is a sought-after keynote speaker, forensic linguist consultant, and accomplished expert witness in trademarks, brand names, and corpus lexicography. Well, let me start. I'm welcoming Gilad Zuckerman to the Israel Connection. Great to have you with me today on the show, Gilad.
2: Wonderful to be with you, David. It's my first time, right?
1: As far as I know.
2: Yeah, that's wonderful. Know.
1: That's about wonderful. Time indeed, after 12 years, definitely overdue. I had hoped to listen to the recording of the event in which you participated on the topic Examining Anti-Zionism, Expert Discourse Unmasking New Anti-Semitism. Before I interviewed you today, I hope it'll come out sooner or later. Anyway, what happened is that you wrote an article titled From BDS to Bondi Beach, Anti-Semitism from Deicide to Deicide, Linguistic Fallacies Employed by Anti-Semites, in which you explore what you call anti-Semitic manipulation employed by anti-Semites, focusing on what you describe as being linguistic fallacies. Can you please explain what you are talking about in what you wrote?
2: Absolutely. It's a pleasure. So I coined the term anti-Semitism. So it's modeled upon anti-Semitism, manipulating the meanings of words. There is another pun there, and forgive me for punishing you. Deicide is the killing of God, so it's D-E-I-C-I-D-E. So Jews have been accused throughout the generations of deicide, meaning killing of Jesus by Christians. But what I predict is that in the near future, Jews would be accused of DEI-cide, so DEI as in the initialism, diversity, equity, inclusion, killing. So I made this pun linking DEI and DEI in DEI-cide, which is the killing of God. Now, what I argue in this specific article is that anti-Semites in Australia and all over the globe manipulate a language without hoi polloi, which means without normies or, say, the masses realizing the manipulation, because the masses, by and large, are not equipped with the linguistic tools that linguists or manipulators, in the case of the anti-Semites, are equipped with. Before I explain to you what I discuss in this article, I just want to tell you that it's a little bit like I'm a logician, say a philosopher, and who is an expert of logic, and I teach hoi polloi, which by the way is very common, how to detect logical fallacies. For example, a logical fallacy is the following: Muhammad is the son of God, and it must be true because he said so, and the son of God would never tell a lie. This is called circular reasoning, or begging the question, or petitio principii. So a logician can teach hoi polloi, which means masses, how to detect such circular reasoning, which is, by the way, David, extremely common in politics, in administrators of universities, etc. Another example is somebody says something. Let's say there was a guy called Kofnas. There is a guy called Kofnas, I think, professor. And he said something about a black professor in Cambridge, and he showed that he was a plagiarist, that Jason Arday. And then somebody says, well, we shouldn't believe to anything Kofnas says because he's racist. Now, this is called in logic ad hominem, abusive ad hominem. So you don't look at the argument, you look at who said the argument. I don't know Kofnas, I didn't know Arday, although I'm from Cambridge originally, so I don't know anything about them. But he might be racist, I have no idea. But if he says something or if he writes something, you need to attack or to challenge what he writes, not who he is. So I don't care whether somebody who says something is X. What I need to look at logically is at what he says. This is a logician explaining people to detect fallacies of logic. I am a linguist, a semanticist, an expert of meaning, and I teach people to detect fallacies not of logic, but rather of semantics. And the two fallacies that I discussed in the article that you've asked me about, David, are one, anachronistically confusing between sense and referent, and I will explain what I mean by sense and referent, because I believe this was a game changer in my life when I was exposed to Gottlob Frege, a genius, a German genius, who wrote a seminal paper about the difference between Sinn and Bedeutung. So this is in German, sense and referent. The other fallacy that I will explain to you is the etymological fallacy. And this is when somebody does not care about the meaning of the word as it is, but rather he or she only cares about the original etymology, which means the source of the word, or sometimes the morphology, which means what the word is made out of. And I will explain that too. So let me start with the first fallacy, which is anachronistically confusing the sense and referent. And I will ask you, but it's more for our listeners, I'm going to say something, and I want you to tell me whether you noticed some fallacy here. And I can tell you in advance that 90% of people do not notice any fallacy. And the reason is that we have a blind spot. This is what I'm going to tell you. In 1935, there was an article in the Times newspaper in England, and it says, John Smith, a pilot in the First World War, died of cancer. My question to the audience is there anything, or more specifically, have you detected something that cannot be in what I've just said? It cannot be. So what I said is false. And I can tell you, David, that most, so 90% of my students, because I teach semantics, do not get it. Of course, after I repeat it several times, and then I tell them to think of each and every word, lexical item separately, then suddenly they start realizing the fallacy here. So I'm not going to play this on you, but I'll just explain what happened here. And my prediction statistically is that 90% of the people listening to us have not yet noticed the fallacy, but if you have, it means that you are within this 10%. The falsehood of what I've just said is that in 1935, the Times would have never mentioned the lexical expression or the lexical item First World War, because the Second World War did not happen yet. So it was coming in 1939. And of course, the First World War was in 1914 until 1918. So the Times could have not referred to the Great War as First World War because there was no Second World War. Now, you might find one guy who published a book after the Great War saying the First World War. Yeah, he was very pessimistic and he was very perspicacious in the sense that he understood that there would be many more, unfortunately, I'm saying, sadly, wars like that. However, the Times newspaper would have never published a headline, First World War. It's just a non sequitur because it is the Times newspaper. It's not just a maverick who is perspicacious about the future. Now, why do we not detect the fallacy? Because, by and large, we think of reference, not of sense. Let me explain. the sense of the expression First World War is a huge war that involves many countries from all over the world, and it's the first of a series. But the referent is the war that happened between 1914 and 1918. The referent is the thing in the world that the lexical item refers to. We think of the referent, not of the sense. I'll give you another example in Tel Aviv, a real example. I was sitting in a cafe in Tel Aviv, and I asked the waitress, excuse me, why is it called Greek salad? Slicha, lama koin mazeh salat yivani? In Israeli, I asked it in Israel. And she said, ata lo roeh sheyesh bezeh gvina bulgarit? Don't you see that it has Bulgarian cheese in it? Now, let us analyze what happened here. I asked her, why is it called Greek salad, and say not Israeli salad? The difference between Greek salad and Israeli salad is one, feta cheese. Feta cheese in Israeli is called gvina bulgarit, Bulgarian cheese. So when she answered, ata lo roeh sheyesh bezeh gvina bulgarit, don't you see that it has Bulgarian cheese in it? She was thinking of the referent. Don't you see it has feta cheese? It's obviously Greek salad, it's not Israeli salad, because Israeli salad has no feta cheese. Now, she used the word Bulgarian cheese, gvina bulgarit, because this is the word or the lexical expression in Israeli for feta cheese. If you think of the sense, her sentence makes no sense. Actually, makes no sense is very good here, because what do you mean? I asked about Greek salad, she said Bulgarian cheese. But if you think of the referent, it makes perfect sense or perfect reference, because she was telling me about the difference between Greek salad and Israeli salad, namely Bulgarian cheese, which is feta cheese. Now, let's talk about Jesus was a Palestinian. I have seen in thousands of posts on Facebook, everywhere, social media, Jesus was a Palestinian, and you see him with a kafir like Yasser Arafat. Sometimes he has like the Palestinian flag in the Times Square, I think on the 24th or the 25th of December, 2025. So this is like several days after the Bondi massacre. There was a huge sign that said Jesus is a Palestinian, and then there were Quran verses. This was in the Times Square, you can check it, in December, 2025.
1: Correct.
2: What is happening here? It's exactly that fallacy. Let me explain. Palestine or Palestinian has a sense. The sense of Palestinian is coming or deriving from the geographic area known as Israel / Palestina / Syria Palestina. Palestine in Greek, Herodotus, 5th century BC. So this is 1,100 years before Muhammad. It was called Palestine by Herodotus in Greek. Now, the sense is referring to that area, which is known as Israel, Palestine, whatever. But it has many referents. One referent that many people understand today is part of the nation of whatever you want, Yasser Arafat, Hamas, etc., etc. So this is Palestinian. However, if you look at a game between Palestine and Australia in soccer in 1940 something, you will see that all the names of the players were Jewish. Like
1: I think it's 1938, actually. 1938. It was before the war that it happened.
2: 1938. And if you look at 1947, I think, in New York, Help Free Palestine, it says the Zionist Organization of America. So in other words, Help Free Palestine means help free. And the referent there is the Jewish state called Palestine. So what happens here in Jesus was Palestinian with a flag, with a Palestinian flag, it's exactly anachronistically confusing several referents of the same sense. And this is a semantic fallacy par excellence. Now, I can tell you one thing, that when somebody publishes a book, Palestine, the History of Palestine, 4,000 Years of the History of Palestine, I think somebody published that book. Every person I talked to, he thought it was about Yasser Arafat's people. He didn't think, I'm talking about professors, I'm not talking about laymen in the sense, I mean, that professor was not an etymologist or a semanticist, so he's, from my perspective, a layman when it comes to linguistics. But what I'm saying is that a clever man, he thought that 4,000 years of the history of Palestine, it would be about where does Arafat come from, etc. So it's like this specific Palestinian people or group or whatever. So it's a complete anachrony. It's like seeing a watch in the film Ben-Hur. There was a watch by anachronistically. So this is a very good example of what I mean by a fallacy, which is confusing sense and referent, and this is very common in life. The other fallacy I was talking about was the etymological fallacy. And here I gave the example of anti-Semitism. So anti-Semitism, why did I talk about it? I heard many sheikhs in Australia, many sheikhs, talking about the fact that an Arab cannot be anti-Semitic. And why can he not be anti-Semitic? Because he is a Semite, and therefore he cannot be anti-Semitic. And then I heard somebody called Dr. Rose Nakad. She was a lecturer at the University of Sydney, and she saw some Jews in Sydney celebrating Sukkot, and she started vitriolically attacking them anti-Semitically. When one of the professors said, excuse me, this is anti-Semitism, she said, I'm a Semite, you're not a Semite. Look at my eyes, I'm a Semite, how can I be anti-Semitic? So in other words, she thought that if she is a Semite, she cannot be anti-Semitic. Now, this is a fallacy. It's called the etymological fallacy. Why? Because Moritz Steinschneider, who, surprise, coined the term anti-Semitish in German, and what I'm telling you is against many, many scholars who wrongly believe that anti-Semitism was from Wilhelm Marr, who was an anti-Semite in 1879. I actually am antedating it to you now by 19 years. You know, I work for the Oxford English Dictionary just as a consultant. And there, the most important thing is to antedate. To antedate means to find a specific word, but earlier. And this is wonderful. So I have managed to antedate many words for the Oxford English Dictionary. So in this case, anti-Semitish means hating Jews, only Jews. Anti-Semitish, which as far as I can tell today was coined in 1860 by Steinschneider, is only anti-Jewish. Why he chose Semitish, that's his own problem. It's not my problem. So by using this Semitic, as you know, Semite, and we are all Semites, you know, we speak Semitic languages, etc., we actually conduct a fallacy called etymological fallacy. It is a little bit like I'm telling you that this guy is a bugger, B-U-G-G-E-R. Oh, look at this bugger. And you tell me, don't be racist against Bulgarians. And I said, excuse me? Well, etymologically, bugger comes from bug, which comes from bulk, which comes from bulgarus. So actually, bugger literally, as in, not literally, but etymologically means Bulgarian. This is true. But when I say bugger to somebody, I don't care if he's a Bulgarian, Australian, or Hungarian. So what I'm saying is that it is as ridiculous as to say to me that when I say bugger, I am racist against Bulgarians. Another example of the etymological fallacy. Oh, and by the way, before I give you the other example, most people, in my view, or in my experience, rather, who told me that I cannot be anti-Semitic because I'm a Semite, were anti-Semitic. So, I mean, I'm not saying that every person who says I cannot be anti-Semitic, I'm Semitic, is an anti-Semite, because there might be somebody who just conducts the etymological fallacy without being anti-Semitic, just out of ignorance. But I have seen a lot, like if I ask someone, are you anti-Semitic? And you're not anti-Semitic, you just say, no, I'm not. But if you try to say, how can I be anti-Semitic? It means that you are trying to camouflage something. But coming back to the next example, you've heard of Grace Tame, ungraceful and untamed. She said globalized the Intifada. Vitriolically, we all saw it. But I'm not talking about that. I'm talking about her video clip that she published following that horrific example. And she said, Jews, they are manipulative because they tell us that Intifada is violent. Intifada only means shaking off. This is what she says. Intifada means shaking off. By the way, she is right etymologically that Intifada in Arabic from the root nafaba, Intifada with a dod. I doubt that Grace Stein knows the pharyngeal dod, and I doubt that she knows any Arabic, but I'm waiting to be surprised. I happen to speak to know Arabic very well. So Intifada means shake off or shiver, like camels. You know, camels, when they stand up, they kind of shake off. This is Intifada. Intifada really meant shaking off. However, Intifada in Arabic, not only a fortiori, kal vachomer, let alone in English, in Arabic today, Intifada means exactly that, resistance or resistance, especially by violent Palestinian people at the end of the 80s, the beginning of the 2000s, there were two intifadas. So when you say globalize the intifada, you don't say globalize the camels shaking off. You don't say bring camels like to, I don't know how many, maybe there is a million camels in Australia already, but you don't mean shaking off by camels. This is not what she meant. No Arab would say that with the meaning of shaking off, because this is the etymology. This is not the meaning. So what we talk about in the etymological fallacy is that instead of telling us really or using the meaning as it is, you kind of invent spurious reasons. The etymology of that is that. Yeah, that's interesting for historical reasons, but it has nothing to do with the meaning of what you say. If you say globalize the Intifada, it cannot mean anything other than do in Australia what you did in the two Intifadas in Israel. Shockingly, I think that she said so after Bondi.
1: Well, you've expounded now about these two fallacies, but there are actually another couple that you didn't get to in your talk. Now, is this because it was too much detail and time was working against you, so you couldn't go and discuss the other two? And before you do that, I have a bit of a knowledge of German, Gilad, and my understanding of the word Bedeutung means that it means meaning in German, right?
2: Yes.
1: You refer to it as referent.
2: Yes.
1: So have we got a distinction here that matters?
2: Yes, that's a very good point, because in fact, when it was translated into Israeli Revived Hebrew, it was translated as muvan v'mashmaut, or muvan u'mashmaut. Muvan means sense, as in literal sense, and mashmaut means meaning. But when you say meaning, most people would not understand the distinction, because First World War has a literal meaning, which is the sense, but some people would still regard that as meaning. So the First World War, whereas what I'm trying to tell you is that any meaning has sense and has reference. So it has two parts. So Bedeutung in German, you're right. You're absolutely right. Like if I speak in German, I can say, I don't know, was ist die Bedeutung von, let's say, Schadenfreude, Scheißenfreude. Scheißenfreude is not Schadenfreude, but Scheißenfreude is when somebody is happy when he sees a bird shitting on somebody else, you know. So what is the meaning of Scheißenfreude, you know? So I can ask this, but actually in semantics, we need to distinguish between sense and referent. If I say meaning, it's misleading because it does not include that distinction, which in my view is critical, because when I tell you the morning star is the evening star, if I say, well, the meaning, the morning star, what is the meaning of the morning star? So you would tell me, well, the meaning of the morning star What is the meaning? Will you say it's Venus, or will you say it's a star that shines in the morning? I'm asking you, David. What is the bedeutung of the morning star?
1: Well, we're referring to the star that's referred to as being, well, not the star, the planet that's Venus.
2: That's a reference.
1: Yes.
2: But another person would tell me that the morning star, the meaning of the expression the morning star, is the star or the planet that shines in the morning. So this is sense. Both are bedeutungen. So this is the beauty of semantics. This is the beauty of Frege. Frege managed to distinguish between two aspects of what a layman would call Bedeutung in German. But of course, in German, it's Sinn and Bedeutung, but Bedeutung is meaning, and meaning is misleading, because in, therefore I say sense and reference. So if you ask me, what is Bedeutung in English, I would say Bedeutung is referent, because of Frege, not meaning. However, if you open now a dictionary and you say, what is Bedeutung? They will say it's meaning, and this is completely misleading. Now, what is interesting about the morning star is the evening star, is that the referent is Venus of the morning star, and the referent of evening star is Venus too. So it's Venus is Venus. But of course, whoever said that first time did not actually mean Venus is Venus like a tautology, like life is life, like a bachelor is an unmarried man. I mean, no, he wanted to add something to our knowledge. And what he added to our knowledge is that whatever I saw in the sky in the morning, I'm telling you, it has the same referent as whatever I see in the evening. This is why Frege is so crucial, and this is why Sinn, or sense and referent, this distinction is so important for hoi polloi. So, for example, I can make jokes more easily because I know the difference between sense and referent. I just can make jokes very easily. And by the way, the waitress in Israel, it took her 7 seconds to laugh at herself, because she realized after 7 seconds, I counted, that what she told me was completely absurd when it comes to sense, but not to referent. Now, had she known about Sinn and Bedeutung, she would have actually already known the humorous jocularity of what she told me 7 seconds before.
1: The second part of what I was just asking you was the other two fallacies. Can you briefly just tell us what they are? Because you haven't gone into depth with those in your article. At least fill us in as to what the full complement of fallacies are that you've been dealing with.
2: So there are two other fallacies, and then there is another fifth element. So I have not published yet this article, which is in my head, but I have not published an academic article. I might do it soon, because I'm invited to the University of Oxford to be a fellow there, and in lieu, or they asked me for an article, so I might actually publish an article to justify my fellowship at Worcester College in Oxford in October, November. The two other fallacies and the fifth element are as following. The third fallacy is what I call etymology, or folk etymology, or in German, Volksetymologie, or popular etymology. And the fourth fallacy is hijacking established terms and using them as what I call tofu words, T-O-F-U. And I will explain that too. And often it's accompanied by echoing, which is a very clever, perspicacious manipulation of language.
1: You have been listening to the beginning of a very extensive interview I did with Professor Gilad Zuckerman, wherein he was talking about what he refers to as anti-Semitic manipulation that is employed by anti-Semites, whereby he was focusing on what he described as being linguistic fallacies. There is much more to follow on the Israel Connection from my interview with Gilad Zuckerman. Levi Schneider was born and grew up in Israel to Holocaust survivors. He served in the IDF as an officer and studied practical engineering of electronics. He combined his love of agriculture and technology at Motorola, where he specialized in computerized irrigation and digital farming. After Motorola, he served as the CEO of Netafim in South Africa since 1992 and Netafim Australia since 2005. In 2023, Netafim acquired a digital farming company in Melbourne named Square One Laboratories, at which time Levy decided to step down as the CEO of Netafim ANZ and manage Square One Laboratories. He remains very Israeli at heart.
3: So I'm delighted to welcome Levy Schneider to my program, The Israel Connection. How's it going, Levy?
4: It's going okay in the circumstances.
3: Tell us, for the benefit of my audience, a little bit about your background.
4: I was born in Israel to Holocaust survivors. I grew up in Israel. I served in the army in Israel as an officer. And after studying electronics, started to work for Motorola all over the world, and then in South Africa, where I moved to Netafim, the irrigation company, and from there came here to Australia in 2005, and I'm still working for that company. I married and got widowed in the meantime, and I have two boys that are living here in Australia, and they feel themselves as third income Aussies. But me, myself, I'm not so sure about it. I'm actually, maybe I'm here in flesh, blood and flesh, but in my heart and my roots are in Israel.
3: Yeah, well, you're not the only one who feels like that. I know quite a number. On your LinkedIn page, you say your motto is back to basics, or shall I say back to square one, every day, three times a day. You need a farmer.
4: Okay, that's it. I like the work with agriculture, and I like to work with farmers. And I always say that doctors are very important, and as you know, and you don't want to see doctors too often, and the lawyers maybe you don't want to see at all. But a farmer you need three times a day, every day, three times a day. After working for Netafim, for the irrigation company, the company bought a laboratory here in Melbourne that does computerized irrigation. And this company is called Square One Laboratories, hence back to square one. Actually, very privileged to work in agriculture, in such an industry that is providing the essence of life. Mm. And as a company, we were very proud of saving water, having an irrigation system that does not damage or do any harm to the soil, and definitely not to the air by releasing nitrate oxide. It was good to work for such a company that is doing only good things, painting the world in green.
3: Do you remember when Israel left Gaza, and they left all these greenhouses which would have been nicely irrigated, and they destroyed it all?
4: Yes, but if you want actually to go into this one, yes, they destroyed it all because, you know, when I started to work in agriculture, somebody told me that it is easier to make money out of a farmer than out of farming. Farming is difficult. You rely on the weather, you rely on things that are not in your control. If Hamas comes to you and tells somebody that he's working there and says, look, I will give you $800 a month, forget about the farm and just be a soldier, he will probably do it because
3: there's more money in it.
4: It is easier to be a soldier than to be a farmer. Why did they destroy it? I'm not so sure. Yes, eventually in the end of the day, Palestinians in the West Bank are good farmers. And I know that working for Netafim in South Africa, we used to sell equipment to the Emirates, to Dubai and Saudi Arabia, and they are growing there as much as we grow in Israel. Why did they do it? I'm not so sure. I think it is also the fact that it is easier probably not to do than to do.
3: So being working with Netafim, as an Israeli company, what has been the response you've had in South Africa and in Australia, particularly in Australia lately?
4: Okay, I will tell you a story about South Africa, and then I will come back to Australia. In South Africa, I went to a farmer somewhere, and we were selling him equipment. He agreed to for the technology to help him. And then he asked me for the price, and I gave him the cost. And he told me, wait a minute, give me a better price, don't be a Jew. And I told him that I cannot actually now deal with him because I am 5,000 years Jewish and only 50 years Israeli. And he says, no, but you are an Israeli. And he says, yes, I'm 5,000 years Jewish and only 50 years Israeli. There was always, always, always respect for the technology that comes out of Israel. And here as well. Just now I received a message from a farmer in North Victoria that tells me he wants my help with something. In the near future, in February 2027, I was asked by a growers organization to organize for them a study tour to Israel. We took a hell of a lot of people, farmers and dealers, irrigation dealers, to Israel into study tours. I had never had any person telling me that because of what's going on in Israel, they will not use Israeli technology. When people ask me about whether I personally encountered any anti-Semitism, I must confess, I never had somebody telling me, you are Jewish and that's why I'm not dealing with you. You are an Israeli and that's why I'm not dealing with you. Never ever, neither in Australia and apart from that part in South Africa where he told me that, come on, don't be a Jew, never ever before.
3: Coming back to Israel and what is looming now with elections, barely 2 months away, really. Why do you believe that the coming elections, though, in Israel are crucial to Israel continuing to be an open and free and democratic society?
4: Look, I look at what is going on now in Israel, and I see that Israel is, first of all, extremely divided among right wing and left wing, and I think it is the result of some propaganda from the present government, which I'm not, and I will be very open about it. I'm against this present government. And the reason for it is because they've been in power for almost 19 years, bar 1.5 years. Security is not better. The cost of living is not better. Nothing is better than it was before. But most of it is never ever in the history of Israel did Israel or parts of Israel were occupied by foreign forces, like the Hamas did in the Gaza envelope. 2,000 people were killed, among them also soldiers that went into Gaza after the 7th of October or 3 weeks later. My biggest fear is that Israel cannot survive sanctions like South Africa. And I wrote a post about it. In South Africa, I was in South Africa when it was apartheid. All of a sudden, not all of a sudden, but F.W. de Klerk, the prime minister at the time, decided, okay, it is going to be one man, one vote. Basically, democracy. In 1991, he released Nelson Mandela from jail. And in 1994, he decided on the elections because he knew that South Africa cannot survive economically with sanctions. South Africa economy was based on production from mines, mining, and agriculture. If sanctions hit South Africa, they cannot sell it. There are other places that people can source agricultural products or mining. So he decided on one man, one vote or democracy because it was his own idea and vision, and great vision, and righteous and right vision, that the white minority, 5 million versus 45, will, the only way that can they can survive is by starting to actually trade with the world without sanctions. Now, coming back to Israel. Israel is now depending only on one nation to veto any sanctions in the United Nations, and it is America. Nobody knows what will happen after Trump. If J.D. Vance comes back, my guess is going to be that there will not be automatically voting a veto to decisions for sanctions. If there are sanctions in Israel, all the high-tech can actually, they don't have to take mines out of Israel. They can put it in a suitcase and go out and start somewhere else. The brain drain is going to be enormous, because everyone would like actually to have such brains that they have in Israel. And then Israel will not be able to defend itself, because who is going to be left in Israel? Those Haredi, they don't go to the army. So I think there is still a chance to turn the wheel and to turn the wagon and say, okay, we are democratic and liberal, and we can do better than what we are doing now. We have 3 million in the Arabs or Palestinians in the West Bank. We have 2 million in Gaza. We have 2 million in Israel. One nation to two people will not work, because if it is a democracy, the Jews will be a minority. If we keep it like that now, the West Bank is now a time bomb. We can see it now. So the only solution is two states to two people. We shall be back a democracy. We shall need a very, very strong army that is based on our very good technology, and with a lot of people, not people that don't want to serve in the army, but everyone has to serve in the army. And then we have the benefit of to be deterrent or to deter any attack on us. This is, so if there is any election that is critical to the future of Israel, it is now. Because what is going on now is impossible to basically to carry on. And it is also, if I look at the Jews in the diaspora, when you hear about people that are going and attacking Palestinians in their villages, nobody can accept it. Nobody. So it affects you here in Australia, and it affects Jews in Britain and in America and everywhere else in the world. Because what the people in the West Bank are doing is not acceptable. We are talking about 500,000 Jews in the West Bank. We are talking about people that are going and attacking Palestinians. There was a horrible story about a 16-year-old boy that was detained by the Israeli army and put in jail, and he lost, they had to actually amputate his leg because he had some diseases that he contracted in jail. Why? Whom are we? Is it our religion to actually to do that kind of things? Yes, we have to be strong and defend ourselves, but not to do these kind of horrible things that we are doing now in the West Bank. And I believe that if we carry on like that and let Smotrich and Ben-Gvir with these right-wing fanatics to carry on as they carry on now, it is going to be bad for Israel, and it is going to be bad for every Jew in the world. Another thing is, this government relies on non-Zionist parties, the Haredim. They don't pay taxes, they don't work, they are getting money from those who are paying taxes, and they don't serve in the army. It cannot go like that. It cannot carry on.
3: It's not sustainable, is what you're basically getting
4: absolutely
3: at. Now, when you talk about 500,000 settlers, I would say, in response to that, that only a very small portion of those are the troublemakers in the West Bank. Most of the settlers who live in the West Bank are probably okay. They're not causing the kinds of things that we read about in the newspapers.
4: You know what Einstein said? The world is not a dangerous place because of the people that are doing wrong, but because of those people that see the wrong and do nothing about it.
3: Yeah, well, I hope that they're trying to put some control around the those amongst them that are causing all the trouble.
4: It was actually to be done a long time ago already. As I said, this is what Einstein said, and Einstein was a clever man.
3: Actually, one incident I wanted to ask you about, it's this incident where this Israeli Knesset member, Tzvi Sukkot, who was a right winger, of course, he went with an axe to the Palestinian monument in Madama, which is a Palestinian village, which is about 5 kilometres south of Nablus in the West Bank. He took with an axe to this monument. He had good reasons, in his opinion, to do it. You've heard the story. What do you make of it?
4: I made of it that, first of all, he needed to get permission from the army actually to do it. He didn't do it with the permission of any authority. Just took the law to his own hands and started to do it. If a Knesset member does take the law into your own hand, what do you expect from the rest of the country? He went there with protection of the army, the IDF. The IDF didn't know that he is going actually to do it, because other than that, if he would have told them, maybe they wouldn't even do it. And it brings me back to a case during the Lebanon War, now the recent one, against the Hezbollah, when the army allowed, I don't know who in the army allowed, an archaeologist to go into Lebanon with the protection of the IDF. The guy was killed, this archaeologist. Only after he was killed, he was submitted into the army. But together with him was a soldier, 19-year-old, Gur Kehati. Why? Why are you going to these places? And it brings me back to these places that are supposedly to be archaeological or religious, or even if Tzvi Sukkot is going actually to demolish a monument that was, I don't know...
3: Dedicated to terrorists.
4: Dedicated to terrorists. And it brings me to Frank Loy. Everyone here in Australia knows Frank Loy and the story of Frank Loy. Frank Loy is now sitting in Israel. He's an amazing person, and everyone knows it. And he had his program, Zikaron Basalon, which is memory in the lounge. And he's telling the story about World War II. And I don't know if you heard the story, when he was from the village in Czechoslovakia, they went to Budapest. His father started to work somewhere. And Frank Loy, as a child, as a 10-year-old or something like that, was sitting next to the window every afternoon, every evening, to wait for his father to come up the road. And one day he didn't appear. He didn't come back. A week, 2 weeks, a month, as if the earth swallowed him. Mm. A couple of months later comes an Hungarian guy and tells them that he is working in this camp where the father is. Father was called Hugo. Hugo, H-U-G-O, I think this is how you spell it. Hugo wanted a letter from the family. He wrote a letter to the family, but he wanted a letter back to see how they are going. And he also wanted his tefillin and talis, so he can pray there. This Hungarian guy came about twice or three times again, and then nothing, until the end of the war. And they didn't hear nothing about the father. Frank Loy went to Israel, served in the army. He was a soldier in Golani during independence war, started to work a little bit in Israel, and then joined his mother and siblings that went from Czechoslovakia to Sydney. And everyone knows the story, the wonderful story about Frank Loy and what he did. Forward times later, one of his sons was going into checking into a hotel in Los Angeles. And when he said his name, an elderly person asked him, tell me, are you from this and this village in Czechoslovakia? And says, yes. Do you know who is Hugo Loy? And the guy says, yes, of course. The story goes like that. This guy was together with Hugo Loy in the labor camp. The Germans arrived, and the German told everyone to take their belongings and everything that they have and throw it into a pile there. Everyone did it, but Hugo Loy kept his tefillin in talis. A soldier came, one soldier came, grabbed it from him, threw it. Hugo Loy was very stubborn, goes to the pile and take it back. Comes a second soldier, grabs it from him, throws it into the pile. Hugo Loy is still very stubborn, and everyone tells him, stop it, leave it. No, he didn't. He was very stubborn. Went and took it back. Comes a third, German soldier and kills him with the butt of his rifle. And when Frank Lloyd tells this story, he was 19 years old in Israel, and he's still crying and upset about it. He didn't say it, but what do I take about it? I take that there is nothing more sacred than human life. Not a talis, not a tefillin, not a grave where Joseph was buried or where Abraham was buried. There is nothing more sacred than human life. And we have actually to respect it. Respect it for ourselves and respect it for others as well. Judaism is exactly that. It's not standing and praying. It is being human and respect human life.
0: Referring to the Mishnah, anyone who destroys a human life is considered as if he had destroyed an entire world, and anyone who preserves a human life is considered to have preserved an entire world.
4: So this is Frank Lloyd that everyone knows about him. I would actually like encourage everyone to look at his program in the Israeli TV, which is called Zikaron Basalon. Salon Lounge, Zikaron Memory.
3: Do you have particular concerns about Israel's current Prime Minister, Netanyahu? Many people say that in the last 2.5 years that the way Israel has gone about its dealing with its enemies under Netanyahu is the only leader that could manage the kind

0: because he says that his relationship with Trump is such a strong relationship that that has been so positive for Israel over this time of duress. But you have a few things to say about Netanyahu and why you're not too happy about him.
1: The Hamas is stronger now than it was in the 6th of October. Hezbollah is still there. Iran didn't actually do anything to actually from the what they thought is going to be the targets of the war against Iran. And Iran is still with nuclear and still with ballistic missiles and with the closed Hormuz Strait that were open beforehand. He didn't do anything that he said that he is going to do. And besides that, he was there on the 7th of October. And if I was a managing director of a company and my company would fail, dramatically fail, I would be out of business. This is how things work. You were responsible for it, you go away. In his own world, by the way, when Olmert was the prime minister, Netanyahu said, will you give the captain of the Titanic another boat if they will build another one to actually captain it? He said it in his own words. He was talking about the army that failed. The army saved him. The army was absolutely excellent after the war. They were very bad, and they had to pay the price for it. Herzi Halevi, the chief of staff, went. The Shabak head went. Everyone went. Only Teflon stayed. What is it? Why? And somebody else? Look, we have good generals in the army. We have other people that are not less smart and courageous as Netanyahu. Netanyahu proved to be a coward, because when the Shabak came with offers to kill Sinwar before the 7th of October, long time before, he decided not. And besides that, we cannot forget about the 7th of October, but what about all the money that he was giving to Hamas? And I think everyone forgets about one thing. Terror is being financed by money. In other words, you cannot have terror without money. Netanyahu gave an order to close a unit in the Mossad that was looking after the trail of money that goes to terror. He closed it, this unit that is called Tzilzal in Hebrew. The translation is harpoon. He closed it. There is Lieutenant Colonel by the name of Udi Levy. He was the head of this unit in the Mossad. And he comes and he says, check what is going to happen. If you are going to investigate it, you will see a lot of money that was siphoned from the money that went through Netanyahu to the Hamas. A lot of it was siphoned. Just go to YouTube, Udi Levy, Lieutenant Colonel. Netanyahu is suing him for defamation, but it never gets to court. $500,000, he asked for 500 shekels as defamation. If I call somebody a traitor, he will actually sue me for 500,000 shekels. He will sue me for 50 million. But he doesn't go to court because he's afraid to go to court. And this Lieutenant Colonel, Udi Levy, says that he wishes to, that court will come and he will lose. Because if he loses, it is 500,000 shekels. But if he wins, it is the biggest treason in the history of Israel. So I would actually encourage every listener to go to YouTube and listen to this one. And if they want actually like a link, I will send it to them.
0: Okay, I'll pass it on when I get it from you.
1: The other thing is, like, you know, we are talking about like one person that is surrounding himself with people that are getting a salary from Qatar.

0: Ulrich, Feldstein, the one that escaped to Serbia and sitting there.
1: But these have been uncovered and dismissed from their positions, haven't they?
0: No, they are still there. You know, eventually, at the end of the day, and I apologize for the language, shit floats. It was uncovered that on the 12th of October, 5 days after the 7th, Feldstein and one of his advisors of Netanyahu met in a villa somewhere next to a pool, and there is a picture of them, and they think about, okay, how are they going actually to explain what happened? So Netanyahu keeps clean. On the 12th of October, there is a picture of both of them bathing in a pool. And with, I will send it to you, I must send it to you. He says, okay, we are going actually to generate some kind of news to actually to ensure that it is, he keeps clean, the boss. Qatar was financing, was giving money to Ulrich, to Feldstein, to Heinauren, people that are working at the government, at the prime minister's office. If this is not a treason, what is it? It is called Qatargate.
1: I have been speaking with Levi Schneider, an Israeli very concerned about what is happening in Israel today. You just heard the first part of an extensive interview with him. Go to the JAIR website to listen to the full interview with Levi Schneider. Don't go away. Coming up next, coming up on Time to Life, Maury Frenkel speaks with prominent Sydney criminal barrister Peter Lovak about his public support for Israel and the Australian Jewish community. Michael Lawrence speaks with Leah Aron, a long-standing and active member of the Byron Bay community who shares her perspective on rising anti-Semitism. And Maury Frenkel speaks with acclaimed Australian artist Tim Storia, winner of the 2012 Archibald Prize, whose work is held by major Australian and international galleries, about the state of the arts in Australia and its impact on local Jewish creatives.
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5: It's a pleasure for me to welcome Peter Lovak here on Radio 2000. Peter is a larger-than-life, high-profile Sydney criminal barrister who served as a Hong Kong Crown prosecutor. And although not Jewish, he's a strong public supporter of Israel and the Australian Jewish community. He's provided extensive pro bono legal advice and representation to Jewish Australians facing abuse, intimidation and discrimination. Peter, a warm welcome to L'chaim, to life, to Jewish life and more.
7: Thank you, Maury. It's a pleasure and an honour. Thank you. The last time we spoke, I think, was last year when I was in Israel and Gaza in the war zone. Nice to talk again.
5: Peter, in an article in The Australian 3 years ago about a case you still believe represents a miscarriage of justice, you quoted as saying, "I absolutely hate injustice, and wherever I see it, I will move heaven and earth to fix it." Is that your justification for being such a strong advocate for Israel and the local Jewish community?
7: Well, mate, that's a very good question. A lot of my non-Jewish friends ask me why I'm helping the Jewish people when I'm not even Jewish.
5: Yeah.
7: Now, there's basically three reasons, Maury. The number one reason, absolutely, I have a burning hatred of injustice. And whenever I see injustice, I will move heaven and earth to try and fix it. That's the first reason. The second reason is that there's an old saying, evil triumphs in the world when good men stand by and do nothing. Now, I could never stand by and do nothing. It's just not in my DNA. And the third reason, I think that the Jews are the most amazing people that ever walked the earth. They are hard workers, overachievers. They succeed in every human field of endeavor. They have the most number of Nobel Prize winners per head of population. And what they've done with their tiny little state of Israel is absolutely miraculous. They're surrounded by enemies on all sides who want to kill them, who wipe them off the face of the earth, attack them again and again. Israel always fights back, but the best part of all, Israel always wins. And that really impresses me. And these are people that I'll do everything in my power to help.
5: Well, that says a lot about you and your principles, and it's greatly appreciated, I'm sure, by people within and outside the Jewish community. Peter, the last time we spoke, almost a year ago, you were in Israel doing interviews for a documentary you were making. Can you tell our listeners who the targeted audience was for the documentary and what you're hoping to achieve by screening it?
7: Okay, so look, I went to Israel. It wasn't just Israel. I was also filming in the Gaza envelope. I interviewed the father of a killed Israeli IDF soldier on the very spot where he died. Their tank took two direct hits from rocket-propelled grenades, and they were dragged out of the tank, all the wounded crew, and the Hamas savages cut their heads off with blunt knives. I saw all of that on Hamas body cam footage later on in Tel Aviv. So I interviewed him on that spot, and we nearly got killed ourselves. Only a few hundred meters from us, there was a massive explosion. An Israeli warplane had fired missiles at Hamas snipers in a ruined building only a few metres from where we were. So we nearly copped a missile ourselves. Yeah. And then one night we were dodging missiles in a bomb shelter from Yemen, fired by Houthis. So there's a lot of adrenaline pumping during that documentary that I was filming. And the target audience for the documentary are basically ordinary Aussies who have a small idea of what happened on October 7, but don't really know.
5: Yes.
7: So the purpose of my documentary is to educate ordinary Aussies who support Jews, who support Israel, and hopefully the ones who don't, to try and turn them and change their minds so that ordinary Aussies know what really happened there, so as to set the record straight for ordinary Aussies. That was my goal in filming this documentary.
5: Right. And before we go on to talk about what's happened with that film, I imagine that some of those interviews at least had such an impact on you that it made your resolve even greater.
7: Oh, absolutely, mate, absolutely. The ones that stand out most of all, I interviewed the young mother of a little girl named Alma up in North Israel.
5: Oh, yes.
7: Alma was one of 12 little children who were killed on a soccer field by a missile from Hezbollah, which deliberately targeted them. Little Alma was one of these children. She's only 11, and I interviewed her mum. And that had a massive impact on me. I had tears running down my face all through that interview. The other one that had a massive impact, back in Tel Aviv, in my hotel, I interviewed the relatives of Shiri Bibas and the two red-headed Bibas babies. I interviewed the uncle and the cousin of Shiri, and that was a really tough interview. That's one of the hardest ones I've ever done. They had a big blow-up photograph of the two beautiful red-headed Bibas babies in front of them as we were filming, and I had tears running down my face during that interview. I think most people know that Shiri and the babies were kidnapped at Nir Oz kibbutz, taken to Gaza, where all three were murdered, and I understand Mum was forced to watch at gunpoint while the two babies were strangled with bare hands. Then she was murdered, and these monsters then battered the tiny bodies with rocks to support the monstrous lie that they were killed by an Israeli airstrike. That's the depth that these scum descend to. So that was a pretty tough interview, mate. The documentary's going well. I've got a really good Jewish filmmaker, Josh Belafonte. He's helping me with the editing. That's almost finished, and I've had an offer to provide me with a venue in Melbourne after we finished the documentary to premiere the documentary in Melbourne. And after that, I hope to take it to New York and distribute it through America. I've got some Jewish friends there who promised to help me with that.
5: And have you got a time frame at all?
7: Well, mate, I'm hoping it'll be finished by October. We were hoping to finish it September, but we've had a few technical problems, which he's now ironing out. So I'm hoping for a finish by the end of October. So I'll get it to everyone ASAP. Everybody's waiting for it with bated breath. They want to see the documentary.
5: Absolutely. Peter, you mentioned in passing, but I'll take this opportunity to congratulate you on your nomination for the
8: 2026
5: Sydney Awards Unsung Hero category.
7: Thank you. Thank you so much for that. Very honoured and privileged that I've been nominated for that. It wasn't just for helping the Jewish community. It was also for a murder case I've been working on in Tasmania. A little 15-year-old schoolgirl was found hanging in a tree. I've been fighting for the last 5 years to get justice for her. Her death was covered up as a suicide in Tasmania. And I'm going to blow the lid right off that one.
5: Wow.
7: The other reasons I was nominated, they went back a few years. I saved a father and a son in a double surf rescue in huge seas whipped up by a cyclone up north when I was a lifeguard at Queensland Beach. That's one of my proudest achievements. And I've also been nominated for disarming a gunman at the Sydney Hilton when I was working there as a bouncer, working my way through law school. And I was also nominated for saving a judge's life in court when he was attacked by an escaped prisoner who tried to kill him. So I managed to grab this guy and overpower him before he could do any damage. I was a wrestler back in that day, so I had no difficulty bringing this guy down and disabling him.
5: Well, I think your next film should really be your life story.
7: Well, mate, I've had people urge me over the years to write a book, and I've been told that there are people in Hollywood that want to make a movie about my life, so that may or may not happen sometime in the future. I hope there are some Jewish film producers, directors who are listening to this interview. They may want to come on board and make that happen.
5: Be fantastic watching the story. I mean, a remarkable life and plenty more to go by the sounds of it. So,
7: yeah, well, I've ticked a few boxes, but there are still a lot more to tick on my bucket list, Maury. So all I can say is just watch this space, mate. I'm not done yet.
5: No, I'm sure you're not. In relation to the Sydney Awards, the nomination was supported by a number of different groups, I believe.
7: Absolutely, yeah. Well, I was nominated by a number of Jewish people, some non-Jewish people. The most important ones were Robert Gregory, the boss of the Australian Jewish Association. Him and me have become very good friends over the period that I've been helping. And a Sydney Jewish solicitor named Romy Dinty, she nominated me, and she wrote a pretty interesting narrative for the selectors, which was published mostly in the Australian Jewish News. So, yeah, I'm very grateful to those people who nominated me. And not only is it a great honour just to be nominated, but if I was to win the award, it would be a fantastic extra tool for me. It would give me a lot of extra leverage and traction to fight the battles that I'm fighting. It would give me a lot more credibility and a lot more media platforms to get the message across and to fight for the Jewish community, to fight for Eden down in Tasmania, and to do the things that I'm trying to do, trying to achieve. So winning this award would be fantastic. It would give me that extra traction and extra leverage to do all that.
5: But achieving justice for victims of anti-Semitic acts seems especially challenging given aspects of today's political and social climate.
7: Oh, absolutely, mate. One of the things that was mentioned in that article of Australian Jewish News where I was nominated in the Unsung Hero category, they mentioned that I recently got a death threat.
5: Yes.
7: And this was basically this guy had put a threat on my WhatsApp to the effect, this was on July the 20th, quote, "You will be dead, believe me, yeah. And we are tracking you, so we know who you are," unquote. Now, mate, death threats do not faze me in the slightest. I wear them like a badge of honour. This guy doesn't realise that he actually boosted my ego. But what's interesting about this death threat, we were able to track him down pretty quickly. One of my Iranian friends is a wizard with electronics and social media, and he found him straight away, and he was able to engage him in dialogue, communication. You know how the police often catch pedophiles? They get them on the phone, pretend to be underage schoolgirls. Yes. My mate Eric pretended he was a beautiful young girl from Afghanistan wanting to meet a gentleman in Egypt for the purpose of marriage. Now, this guy's death threat came from Alexandria, Egypt. So Eric was able to engage him in a conversation, and this guy basically told him how much he hated me and wanted to kill me. And the conversation went on for quite a while. And then Eric finally said, "Mate, I'm sorry to tell you this, but I'm an agent with Mossad. We know where you live. We know where your family lives. We're coming after you." The guy hung up and blocked him. So he'll be looking over his shoulder now for the rest of his life.
5: Great. It certainly takes courage to be so public about your sport, because we've seen what's happened to some of the witnesses at the Royal Commission. Once they appear, they receive death threats.
7: Well, they get doxxed, they receive death threats, I know. Yeah. Well, I've had my share of death threats, and like I said, they don't faze me at all. I wear them like a badge of honour. But a lot of people who receive death threats, it totally freaks them out and turns their life into hell. So I can understand what those witnesses are going through, being the recipients of scumbags who are hiding behind the safety of their keyboards.
5: Yeah, definitely. But I certainly admire anyone in today's climate. And I'm sure most Australians would be very much against this sort of activity, because the death threat seems to be the modern form of debate.
7: You know, like I said, I've had experience with death threats in the past. When I was a Crown Prosecutor in Hong Kong, we were prosecuting a gang of tried gangsters, and they took out a contract on me, and the other prosecutors were in the case. We only found this out after we locked them all up. While the cases were running, they hired a hitman on mainland China, a professional assassin, to do the job. And the only reason the contract wasn't carried out, this guy was involved in a gunfight with mainland Chinese police before he could cross over into Hong Kong to do the contract. And he was shot dead only after he took six cops with him. So that was the caliber of the guy they hired to do the job. So I'm pretty happy we found out after the event, when he was already dead. So, mate, I've had experiences with this before.
5: Well, I don't think larger than life is adequate enough to describe your life.
7: Thanks, Maury.
5: Peter, is there anything else that you wanted to add before we finish?
7: Yeah, actually, there is something I want to add. The other big thing I'm working on at the moment, apart from the documentary, I've been working 5 years to get justice for little Eden Westbrook. This is the little girl that was murdered in Tasmania, and I intend to blow the lid right off that case. And if necessary, I'll bring down the entire Tasmanian government, and I will keep fighting for this little girl until my dying breath. I need to get justice for her so that she can rest in peace.
5: Yes, I read the story in The Australian about that, and you're up against some powerful figures.
7: Well, mate, there's a handful of police in Tasmania that have covered this up. They're working very hard to keep a lid on it.
5: Yeah.
7: And the politicians, most of them, totally useless. The only one that really helped me is Jackie Lambie and Ella Haddad, who's the Shadow Attorney General. All the rest basically turn their backs and bury their heads in the sand, and the media in Tasmania are pretty useless as well. So, yeah, it's a bit of an uphill battle getting justice for little Eden.
5: Yes, well, I can only hope that you achieve that, and again, the sooner the better.
7: Well, mate, that's why this award would come in so handy. It would give me a lot of extra traction and reach to fight this extra battle for sure.
5: My thanks to Peter Larvak, a prominent Sydney criminal barrister, for his commitment to exposing the truth about Israel's war, not only this one, but just the general existential fight to continue as a homeland for the Jewish people. Your public pronouncements and your ongoing fight against anti-Semitism in general do you proud, and it's been a wonderful experience for me to speak to you again, and I look forward to seeing that film of yours. The sooner the better, as far as I'm concerned. So all the very best, Peter. Thanks again, and the very best for the future.
7: Thank you very much, Maury. Can I just say this?
5: Yes.
7: It's not only a great pleasure, it's a great honour. Thank you.
5: Oh, thank you. Bye-bye.
7: Bye, mate.
5: From the Israel Public Broadcasting Corporation, it's the latest English news from Israel.
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9: Good afternoon. It's 2 p.m. in Israel on Sunday, September the 6th. This is Mark Weiss with the top news at this hour. With the election lists closing on Tuesday night, Chili Tropper and Yoaz Hendel announced Sunday that they will not run together. Tropper is rumoured to be joining Gadi Eisenkot's Yashar party, but there has been no official announcement. Hendel, who joined forces with Tropper after the latter left Blue and White, will not be part of the move, and says he will stand in the election come what may. Tropper and Hendel sought to play down any suggestion of a personal rupture, issuing a joint statement announcing that they had decided to go their separate ways. Opposition leader Yair Lapid has revealed the members of his Yesh Atid party, who will be included on Beyachad's joint electoral slate in the October election. In the number two spot behind Lapid is Knesset member Mirav Ben-Ami, followed by Reserve Major General Noam Tibon, Knesset member Mirav Cohen, and Knesset member Ram Ben-Barak, with women holding four of the top 10 spots allocated to Yesh Atid. Rabbi Dov Landau, leader of the non-Hasidic Ashkenazi ultra-Orthodox community, has decided to remove two of Degel HaTorah's faction's veteran Knesset members, party chair Moshe Gafni and Uri Machlev, from the Knesset, to make way for new representatives. Gafni and Machlev represent the United Torah Judaism faction. The move follows their failure to secure an exemption from military service for yeshiva students. At least two people were killed and five wounded in IDF airstrikes and shelling in southern Lebanon, according to reports in the country. The strikes focused on the city of Nabatea and towns and villages in the surrounding area. According to Lebanese sources, the Randour Hospital in Nabatea al-Foka was attacked. Israel says the building was completely empty and served as a Hezbollah headquarters. The IDF said the attacks came after Hezbollah launched two explosive drones at Israeli troops in the area. One drone was intercepted and no soldiers were hurt. 9-year-old Baruch Neria from Pardes Chana has been hospitalised in serious condition at Haifa's Rambam Hospital, suffering from brain inflammation after contracting a brain-eating amoeba. Professor Danny Eitan, director of the paediatric intensive care at the hospital, said that yesterday a 9-year-old boy was admitted with signs of central nervous system infection. He was transferred from another hospital. During the examination, suspicion arose that it was an amoeba infection based on the clinical description, laboratory findings, and history of exposure to the Sea of Galilee water. He is currently in very serious condition, being treated by the team. The National Security Council has issued a statement warning that the risk of attacks on Israelis and Jews overseas has increased amid the ongoing conflict with Iran. In a message released ahead of the Jewish high holidays, the National Security Council said terrorist groups' motivation to carry out attacks on Israelis and Jews has increased, adding that Iran and its proxies remain the primary threat and are using local crime groups to target Israeli diplomatic missions, senior officials, security personnel, Jewish institutions and Israelis abroad. Prime Minister Benjamin Netanyahu's corruption trial resumed today in the Jerusalem District Court following the summer recess, with about 20 hearings expected to take place before the election. The trial paused in June after 98 court hearings. The Prime Minister is charged with bribery, fraud and breach of trust in three separate cases. He denies all the charges. The weather, cooler today, particularly on the hills, and windy on the hills and in Eilat. Maximum temperatures, Jerusalem 28, Tel Aviv 31, Haifa 30, Eilat 37 degrees Celsius. That's the news from Kan Reka, Israel Public Broadcasting Corporation.

0: I'm Josh Frydenberg, and I'm a proud Australian Jew. I'm shocked by the explosion of anti-Semitism across our country, and I'm using my voice to ring the alarm bell.
1: Look, I'm worried, but ultimately, here in Australia, I am an optimist for us. It won't happen unless we're clear-eyed about the nature of the problem and we come together and address it. I mean, one of the best things I got to do as Prime Minister is I'd go to a lot of schools and inevitably you would have school kids sing to you at some point.
2: We are one.
1: I am, you are, we are Australians, and really, full stop, that's it.

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1: Over to you, Malika.
2: Good morning and welcome to 2000 Lachaim to Life. We're joined by Leah Aharon, a long-standing member of the Byron Bay community, a community advocate and a professional who has spent many years working throughout New South Wales. Leah joins us to share her connection to the Byron Bay community, her involvement in community advocacy, and her perspective on anti-Semitism in contemporary Australia. Leah, welcome to Lachaim to Life.
3: Hi, Malka. Thank you so much for having me this morning. It's a pleasure to be here.
2: Leah, you've been part of the Byron Bay community for many years. Can you share a little about your life there and your connection to the local community?
3: Byron Bay has been my home for around 30 years. We've raised our children here, ran businesses here, and became part of what was and still is a very close Jewish community. When our children were young, my husband and I lived in the Sunrise Estate, which is just a little outside of Byron, and we were caretakers of the Beth Chabad for Rabbi Moshe Serebryansky and his wife, Rebbetzin Bloomer Serebryansky. And we regularly welcomed Bocharim, young trainee rabbis, into our home. And Bloomer would hold women's study evenings where we learned the weekly parasha, halakhot, Jewish holidays, Jewish teachings. And I guess those years in the early days created very strong friendships and a real sense that we were raising our families together. I also volunteered with the Jewish Board of Education together with Dina Cohen, who now lives back in Israel. I went into local schools to give Jewish kids access to Jewish education, teaching them about our traditions, Israel, Jewish identity, the Perkavot, the 13 principles of faith, what it means to live as a Jewish person, and fundamentally how to be a good human being.
2: That's wonderful. That really gives us a good idea of your amazing involvement. But you've also been involved in community advocacy over the years. What inspired you to become an advocate for issues that matter in your community?
3: Let's coin a phrase out of Boy George's recent song. You don't need to be brave, you just need to behave like a human. And anything that sticks out unjust or doesn't sound right, any normal person would, you know, go over and help somebody who's dropped groceries or go over and pick someone up who's fallen over. It's the same thing. This is something that has always been some kind of undercurrent in any kind of community. If we're talking about anti-Semitism, there's always a bubbling somewhere and it needs an event for it to bubble over. But, you know, our businesses have been part of Byron for decades and have been supported by everyone. So being an advocacy didn't even feel like that. It's just shouting out for our fellow beings that are in business and part of a community in Byron. And in saying that, all our businesses have been supported by Jewish, non-Jewish locals, Israelis, visitors from Sydney and Melbourne. Many of the Jewish families I knew when our children were young went on to establish successful businesses in Byron and have been part of the Byron fabric for over 30 years.
2: You know, when we think of Byron Bay, we often describe it as open and diverse and very inclusive. And what we're hearing these days, you know, does that reflect the community that we envisage in Byron?
3: I'll give you an example of what it was in the day. And there was occasional incidents over the years, but I remember a particular one, 2012, seeing a go back where you came from, spray painted in red across one of our businesses. And rather beautifully, a Lebanese friend of ours helped scrub it off. And that actually says something about the Byron that I knew. And for the most part, Jewish and Israeli life simply blended into Byron's diversity. We had Israeli music and dance events in the hills and on the beaches, and everybody came, you know, Jewish, Israeli, Christian, doesn't matter who it was. If you liked to dance, you know, these were held and nobody particularly cared who you were. We were part of a really good scene, you know. And until October 7, I never felt that being Jewish put me outside the Byron community. We were simply part of its fabric, part of what made Byron diverse and colourful and vibrant. And I guess that's why the change since October 7 has been so confronting.
2: And what are the changes that you've noticed in attitude towards Israel, the Jewish community, since October the 7th?
3: changes have been profound and at sometimes vicious. This hasn't simply been a matter of people expressing a different political point of view. We've seen an anger directed towards Israelis and Jewish people personally, sometimes coming from people we've known for decades, supported in business and considered part of our wider community. Discovering that has been particularly hurtful and frankly blindsiding in most instances. Locally, we've seen hostile signage, graffiti, protests and the defacing of posters of the hostages. There have been individuals who have been extremely public and persistent in their campaigning against Israel, and many Jewish community members felt frustrated that despite repeated reporting to the authorities, some of what was occurring, very little up until the recent law changes had been done or even acknowledged.
2: But have you found that it's just people coming out of the woodwork and this is their feelings, or do you feel a sense of it's been externally organised, as everybody's saying at the moment from Qatar and other places, and the signage you see is the same around the world, the tents you see at universities are the same around the world? Do you get a sense of external influence, or is this the locals just showing how they feel?
3: Two things. I think that we need to understand that Byron Bay has always been a green council. And to be honest, my husband and I, we were greenies. We loved the trees. We liked to save the Wollum Frog. In 1995, I sat on Patterson's Hill and stopped them bulldozing it to save a tern and her family. You know, we all wanted to preserve nature. We thought, you know, this is why we were here. You know, we came to be part of a big community. We wanted to save, you know, the bulldozing of precious forests and things like that. Not lying down in front of bulldozers, but we had a common sense about what should be preserved and what shouldn't. And I think when October 7 happened, they changed lanes. And this green movement, and you're asking me whether it's come from outside, we will never know, right? I don't think. But obviously the media played a huge role in this, and that is funded from somewhere. Yes, we can make our assumptions, and I would bet on Qatar anyway, you know. But we have been living in this very left environment, and it has been very loving and welcoming. It has now turned its back on the inhabitants that are here. You know, they would save a koala and step over an Israeli. They've changed their views, and they're very vocal about it in newspapers and things, you know. But in saying that, we arranged the hostage walk to the lighthouse one day, and so that was one instance. And then we lined a fence line with the faces of the hostages. With all the backlash that has happened, something did give me hope, and that when we displayed photographs and information about the hostages publicly, ordinary people quietly approached us and expressed their support. And there was actually far more compassion in the community than the loudest voices that you would believe, right?
2: There's definitely hope there.
3: And extraordinary support in our cafes and businesses by local people.
2: Yeah. But Leah, I also note that you experienced a deeply troubling incident during a professional visit when your Star of David tattoo became visible. Can you walk us through what happened and how it affected you?
3: Yes. Well, I was making a professional visit to a hinterland establishment. I had held a role as a key account manager for a large stakeholder in the health sector. And during what had been a very completely normal drop-in visit — I don't really drop into these establishments more often, it's usually I'm dealing with the higher stakeholders — but I decided to go in, and my Star of David tattoo was noticed, and they asked me about it, and the atmosphere changed almost instantly. Face to face, I was accused of being a murderer, murdering children in Gaza, and then asked whether my children were in the army and whether they were killing people. And I cannot adequately describe how blindsided the moment was. I'd walked through the door as a professional woman representing my employer and simply doing my job, and within seconds, none of that seemed to matter. I had stopped being Leah, and I had simply become the Jew standing in front of her and somehow personally accountable for events occurring thousands of kilometres away. I remained professional. I didn't argue or retaliate. I politely ended the conversation and left. But once I was outside, I was physically shaken.
2: Some of us have experienced that, and with people who we've been working with for years, etc. And it's interesting your response, because my response was the same. I didn't say anything, but when I left the office, I was shaking in disbelief. Now, what response did you receive from your employer and the relevant professional bodies after reporting this incident?
3: So there was some emotional sympathy. I needed a bit more than that. I needed to know that my employer understood that an employee had experienced anti-Semitic abuse while carrying out her professional duties, and that that organisation would stand behind me. Yeah. Instead, the overwhelming impression was not to pursue it too deeply. There were subsequent interviews, and I'm in the process of gathering that actual video interview, and I asked the simple question to the person interviewing, what would you have done in my situation if you were in my shoes? And she simply said, oh, well, I just wouldn't tell them you're Jewish. So I left quite dismayed. I thought, well, okay, I'm not getting much traction there. As a professional, I'm going to complain to the professional body that belonged to the establishment. And because I wasn't there as a patient or a consumer, there was nothing they could do. I came away believing that when it really mattered, you could not depend on any kind of commitment from any organisation to stand up for anything.
2: Yeah, so they refused to stand up and be counted.
3: Correct.
2: And actually action it, which a lot of people are finding, and they're absolutely shocked with people they've either had really good relationships with or whatever. But when it comes to supporting them, there's silence. But I also understand that you've had some involvement with the Royal Commission into Anti-Semitism and Social Cohesion. Can you tell us a bit about that involvement and your contribution?
3: There was an envoy sent from the Commission. Virginia Bell, in all her wisdom, thought it might be good to get the sentiment of the communities and to listen and hear so that she can be fully informed. So we were all part of this cohort, and there were many of us. And so we all sat in a circle and relayed certain events that had happened to us. One point I made was that I really think this is just paid lip service, that nothing is going to change here, and that I think you've been sold, right? Part of this envoy is listening, collating, and then relaying it all back to Virginia Bell AC. And her response was, no, Virginia Bell, she's very educated and she wants to make informed decisions. And I said, well, if she wants to get educated, and I made this point quite repeatedly, that if our decision makers genuinely want to understand the Israeli experience, there's enormous value in going to Israel, go and meet ordinary Israelis, meet the families, visit the communities attacked on October 7, understand what it means for a parent to run into a bomb shelter with your kids, but also go into the ordinary Israeli pharmacy, bank, hospital, restaurant, and see Jews and Muslims and Christians and Arabs and Israelis all working and interacting together and experience the complexity of the country. And then I would consider her educated, because my question is, what is she educated from? I'm sorry. So it's very cute that you're coming here and listening to us, but I don't feel that is going to change anything. But I'll tell you about something that stuck with me in some of the stories that I heard. Mine is one of many, but one particular story stays with me. And really, my husband and I, jaws dropped, and it was very subtle. This one young Jewish woman in her 20s, she described how at university she had learned to conceal where she had come from, obscure her Jewish and Israeli identity, simply to get through her classes without being drawn into an argument about Israel. And what struck me wasn't her story. She wasn't crying. We were. Why should a young Australian have to become good at hiding who she is?
2: Yeah, and that's what's happened in a lot of universities. And a lot of young people are just taking it as matter of fact. That's what they have to do to survive and complete their course. And we're the ones that are sitting in horror and crying and saying, that is your norm now, you know? I totally understand where you're coming from. It's extraordinary. And, you know, for many of us whose parents came after the Holocaust, it's unbelievable. But finally, what message would you like to leave with Australians who witness anti-Semitism but believe it has nothing to do with them? What would you like to say to them?
3: I've actually got a few things. One of them about the Royal Commission, about what I would like to see that. And I'd like them to understand that anti-Semitism isn't confined to Sydney and Melbourne. Universities or incidents on the news, it's sitting everywhere across every community. That is a form of anti-Semitism that's not even spoken about. A young Jewish person has learnt not to say her name. It's a person who says they're European rather than explaining their Israeli background. It's somebody removing the Star of David before going somewhere for fear of safety. It's the Jewish employee that suffers, you know, all sorts of things. And I want the Royal Commission to recognise that it's the 20-year-old explaining her heritage.
2: If you were to say to an everyday Australian, what would you suggest that they can do? Because that's where change will happen.
3: If I knew the answer to that, I'd solve the world's problems. But I don't. I don't know what the answer to that is. I think the only thing that needs to be understood is that the more you poke and prod us, the stronger we become. Where the more that you try and take something away from us is the more that we add in to be resilient, just like that young 20-year-old girl.
2: What I am saying is there is a sense, and we're constantly told, that there is the quiet Australian who really doesn't like this anti-Semitism, who actually understands that they're next. What can they do? Because I've had friends who say, well, what can we do? What can we do? And you've been involved in the community, you've experienced a lot. What can everyday Australians do? Simple things that they can do that will make a difference.
3: Yeah, I think the first thing that they can do is, if they're hearing slurs, to speak up. But I also think that we have a government at the moment that is just actively enabling all of the above. And I'm going to expose my political leanings now, that I am voting for that red-headed lady that has stood firm and strong for 30 years against the wrong kind of immigration. And I think that people also need to understand what we contribute to society and what would happen if that was taken away. Have a think about how you get to work on Waze. Have a think about your iPhone. Have a think about your heart stent and your medication and the wonderful breakthroughs in IT and technology that the Jewish people have contributed to society. And to not be so silent. In the same breath, I say, stay safe. So when you ask me what can we do, do it, but do it safely. And I also think that we need to ramp up our marketing. Jewish people have the worst marketing in the world. Good Lord, if we own the media and the banks, then what the hell has happened to our marketing? I think our marketing needs to be a hell of a lot stronger, a lot bolder, and we need to start putting some facts in place of the lies and do a lot better and a lot more than our adversaries.
2: I totally agree, and I think many people have agreed that putting the story forward appropriately is terribly, terribly important. Leah, thank you for sharing your experiences and giving us a valuable perspective on anti-Semitism and its impact within communities across Australia. Your commitment to your community and your willingness to speak out remind us why every voice must be heard. Anti-Semitism is not a problem for Jewish Australians to confront alone. It affects the values, safety and cohesion of our entire country. It requires all Australians to recognise it, reject it and refuse to remain silent. Thank you very much for contributing your wise thoughts and wise words. Thank you.
3: God bless you, Malka. Thank you for having me this evening. I wish you well.
2: Thank you.
1: It's a pleasure to welcome Tim Storia to the L'Chaim program here on Radio 2000. Tim's LinkedIn listing has a single line describing his experience profile. Self-employed since January 1965. I think it's fantastic. Those of us more familiar with the art world know him as one of Australia's most decorated artists. Tim won the Archibald Prize in 2012 and has received many other prestigious awards and prizes over the years. His works are held at the Louvre, London's National Gallery, New York's Metropolitan Museum, and in Australia's leading galleries. Tim, welcome to L'Chaim, to Life, Jewish Life and More.
4: Morning, Murray.
1: Good morning. Tim, earlier this year you were concerned enough about what was happening in the local arts sector to write a personal view that appeared in the Australian newspaper under the headline, Sinister Culture Marginalising Jewish Voices in Australian Arts. Why does what is happening in cultural institutions in general impact on broader society?
4: Well, we are discovering that, in fact, the so-called culture wars have been fought, or are still being fought, I suppose, within these institutions. And the public galleries, as an example, is a rather transparent example of what is really happening. Now, it's a strange thing to try and get a handle on because none of this was publicised. And I was always very curious as to why there seemed to be a great difference between past activity when this Labor government got in the first time, but there seemed to be a change in the attitude of all public institutions that happened almost simultaneously. And I was always curious as to how this has happened because there was no debate. For instance, there was no discussion about these dramatic change in exhibiting policies in these galleries or what type of work was to be shown or what music was to be played or what dance was to be sort of delivered. But there was a definite change. Now, I tried to work it out. I then discovered that there was a letter sent from the Federal Minister's office, Tony Burke's office, to all museums and galleries shortly after he became minister. I cannot get a copy of it. But I do know that from just hearsay that there were clauses in it that basically directed how the new exhibiting policies would work. I don't have any evidence, but that's what I believe happened. And that's why there was this rather dramatic change in policy. That was pretty obvious initially, of course, where there were a lot more women included and a lot more Indigenous artists included. Now, that's not a bad thing at all, I mean. But there are a lot of these things that sound all right. But then, of course, when you're talking about inclusive policies, it's a funny word, inclusive, because to my mind, it also, by its very nature, excludes. And that's the really strange one that we now know, is this amalgamation of neo-Marxist cultural policies, basically fusing with a radical Islamic agenda. Now, that was never discussed anywhere, but it's a worldwide phenomenon, and therefore the evidence that is centrally controlled from different Islamic sources is pretty conclusive. When you get signature demonstrations in capital cities that have the same signs, that have the same sayings, that have the same look about them, you know, there's truly sinister going on. And so what we do know, and you've only got to look at the demonstrations to understand it, is that Israeli military policy and political policy is now completely tied to the way these demonstrations work. And therefore, as part of that, you notice the anti-Semitism. And that they try to justify it, of course, but I mean, it's obvious that it's just part of undermining the state of Israel.
1: Yes. Tim, you wrote that some of your observations date back decades. And could you expand on that, noting, of course, that such concerns originated many, many years before the horrors of October 7th, 2023?
4: Yeah, well, pretty hard to put your finger on. I mean, if you look at the art world, say, when I first noticed it, which is, you know, when I was at East Sydney Tech, I suppose, then you start meeting people in galleries and collectors and so forth and feeling your way with fellow students. It was a much, much smaller organisation. There are far fewer artists, far fewer administrators of the arts, far less money. Nothing really changed on that for many decades until Gough Whitlam posed the Australia Council on the Arts. But it was part of a socialist policy and to reward artists for their efforts. But of course, you take the King's shilling and you'll do his bidding, but that's not really readily understood by a lot of these people. And the fact is, and they all know it, that certain topics that you wouldn't go near, but there were definite topics and types of work that were approved. Whichever way you start to look at it, it means that it's state-approved art.
1: Yes.
4: And therefore, it has all the risks of a type of propaganda. So over that period of time, it's led to an organisation that's deeply biased, in my opinion. And the other thing that you notice is that they don't like showing any evidence of who they're giving the money to. It really needs cleaning out because it's being used as part of the Marxist agenda within the arts institutions. Now, what we've got now, two separate economic entities that you could call the arts. There is the main socialist entity, which, of course, does a lot of good work too. I mean, I'm not totally critical of it, but it is supported by the government. Anything that's supported by the government, as we well know, the politics within it require a type of compliance. And therefore, you get agendas that haven't been voted on or even accepted by the wider community. The second section is basically the arts that are supported by what you could call the middle class, who buy art of their choice. It's quite separate. And its funding, of course, is completely independent because it's made by individuals. So that's why you get such a divergence between what people like and what's foisted upon them by the state.
1: Well, following on from your comments now about the involvement of government in the way that art is directed, and also adding to that the exposure of private communications ending careers, as we saw with the doxing of Jewish creatives. Tim, in your article, you also comment on the near total silence of the wider arts community to what has been happening to the Jewish creatives, the cancelling of them. Yet you've expressed your views in a forceful and very public way. Can you do so because of your status in the arts world, or have you experienced unwelcome, covert, maybe even overt reactions to your opinions?
4: Well, yes, I mean, sure, there's a lot of people out there that are not at all comfortable with what's happening with this, but they can't say anything. They live in that world where they are subjected to pressure from state and federal institutions that run the arts, and they're quite powerful. And they'd be worried about their income, and they're worried about their position.
1: Yes.
4: I don't. But the silence, it's not only the artists, you see. I'm staggered that there's not one director of one of these monumental institutions that has come out and even demanded some inquiry or, shall we say, a conversation about what exactly their policies are. There's been no discussion, no debate. Well, there's been no discussion, or certainly nothing that I've read, that actually has included an anti-Semitic directive. It's ludicrous. It is very Orwellian. But I haven't heard a curator point this out. And they're large changes. They're major changes in the way these institutions are run.
1: Yes. In the past, has it been different in terms of, let's say, a concentration of particular types of work?
4: You could argue that women and Indigenous art did need more exposure. I think there's probably some truth in that. One mustn't forget that sometimes these things are very, very sinister. And if you look at Soviet art, say, of the 20s and 30s, the same thing with Nazi art. You just have to change the symbols and see how similar they are. Now, in both cases, the cultural policy of these

0: comply with the state demands for a certain type of imagery, a certain type of art. Now, what I'm saying is that these changes can be quite dramatic. And if you look now at, say, the type of art that is chosen for the biennales compared to what the public might even have a hope of expecting, there's no relationship whatsoever. In fact, it's gone so far now. What you're looking at, essentially, it is little more than propaganda. And we all know which side of the fence it's on, even with the anti-Semitism that is implicit, I suggest, within Islamic doctrine. Now, if you follow that along the road, you have to ask yourself, and Blind Freddy knows that, I mean, it's implicit in their teaching, that anti-Semitism is a long-held part of Islamic belief. They can't deny that, they don't. But the fact is, if you then start importing a lot of people that have these beliefs, you have to come to the conclusion, do you not, that anti-Semitism is part of official government policy. And that's only reinforced when you get a rickety inquiry that's going on in Sydney, where the participants seem to have a dreadful business trying to use the word Islam or radical together. It's staggeringly bizarre.
1: Mm. When you consider the backwards and forwards of the selection for the Venice Biennale, they're going, no, they're not going, oh, yes, they are going. And Creative Australia, the mess they've made of that, and, well, it's just ludicrous what occurred, as you mentioned in your article.
0: It's laughable if it wasn't so tragic. I mean, basically the politics have penetrated so deeply into the decision-making now that it is nothing more than a very, very sad old political festival, you know.
1: Yeah.
0: And there they all come out and think it's relevant, but it's got nothing to do with fine art. They have a word now, we're at the age of post-aesthetic art. The thing about post-aesthetic art is that it's not about what the art looks like. It's not about the aesthetics. It's not about the design or the colour or anything like that. The post-aesthetic art is essentially to be viewed because of its political message and taking due note of who made the message. So it's got to do, again, with identity politics. What you will get is a large section of the community won't go. And why should they be to be harangued again by policies or works that pretend to be art, but in fact are political sloganisms? I mean, and therefore you get another break in this dreadful word, cohesive society. It'll cease to be cohesive in these galleries. It has done. I mean, I don't know the actual truth of it, but it appears that the people aren't going much anymore. This is where the acceptance of anti-Semitism within these institutions is so seamless.
1: Mm.
0: And until you realise how they do it, which is very sinister in the sense that there's no discussion. Obviously, there's no tolerance for any dissent. I mean, the silence of just about everybody, with the exception of a few people. I mean, it may grow, but not under a leftist government.
1: Yeah. I'm sorry we don't have more time to cover all aspects of your article, but I thoroughly recommend listeners read Tim's article in The Australian, dated February 18th, 2026. It provides more background and more detail on what we've been able to cover during this interview. My thanks to Tim Storia, acclaimed Australian artist, for the support he's provided to Jewish creatives through his reasoned, powerful article. As the sub-headline states, and reiterating the view Tim expressed earlier, cultural institutions do not merely reflect society, they shape it. When they normalise exclusion, when they reward ideological conformity, when they remain silent in the face of prejudice, they teach citizens what is acceptable. Thanks again, Tim. Very, very much appreciated.
0: You're most welcome, Maury. I'm glad to be able to sort of speak. And to all our friends out there, you know, chin up. It's not over yet. Don't you worry.
1: No, we keep, the battle goes on.
0: Yep, you bet. Thanks again.
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0: 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I don't care who you donate to. Just donate and then donate again. Trust me, it's our duty and responsibility of unity. You won't regret it. So thank you for tuning in, and please join us again next week on L'Chaim. My name is Maury Frankel. Am Israel Hay. Peace. L'Chaim.
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0: Strange things happen on country roads.
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0: This is the sound of a surgical stapler used to close a wound after operating. In this case, I've removed a melanoma. Spending time in the sun unprotected puts you at risk, whether it's at the beach, the park, or the backyard. So always protect yourself in five ways, with a hat, clothing, shade, sunglasses, and sunscreen. Do that out there to avoid ending up in here. Authorised by the Australian Government, Canberra. Spoken by Jay Thompson.
1: Taking time out from the mundane. TheFreshMix.com.

0: is Trent Sainsbury from the Socceroos for RAD.
1: Being part of any team means that each person tries their hardest to make sure they're the winners and not rely on the other players while they slack off. 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It's about being a team player and staying off the drink that night so you get your mates home in one piece. Here's how it works. One weekend, you're the designated driver. Then the following weekend, one of your mates is. Will you be the designated driver tonight?
0: RAD. RAD.org.au.
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